0: We've been listening to Wolfgang Amadeus Mozart's 23rd Piano Concerto on WETA Classical. That was Alicia de la Rocha with Colin Davis leading the English Chamber Orchestra. Stay tuned for Rachmaninoff and Vivaldi and Beethoven and Bach and Delius, and well, we'll see who else we can find hiding under the couch cushions around here. Lots of great favorites are coming up in just a moment. Don't go anywhere.
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0: So there's these 24 variations on a famous violin capriccio by Niccolo Paganini. And this is what Sergei Rachmaninoff did. He took this theme and he sort of took a mirror to it and flipped it upside down and stretched it and compressed it and turned it back around and reversed it and smushed it and all these kinds of interesting, almost mathematical permutations of the data, really, that's in that melody that Paganini wrote. He just took this and then twisted it. And it's a great example of the theme and variations at work, especially, by the way, the 18th variation of these 24. It's the most famous one. It's like this lush, romantic car commercial soundtrack. And what he did is he took the tune from Paganini and he flipped it upside down and slowed it down. And he joked that this was such an emotional tune, the only reason he could possibly have done it was to please his agent. That's Rachmaninoff. Here is his Rhapsody on a Theme of Paganini. We're going to hear the Royal Liverpool Philharmonic Orchestra and pianist Simon Trpceski on WETA Classical.

That's Sergei Rachmaninoff's Rhapsody in a Theme by Niccolò Paganini. And at the end there, you heard him weaving the Dies Irae from the Requiem, you know, da da da da da da. That's a private joke. You know, Paganini was said to have been such a skillful violinist and such a virtuoso that he must have made a deal with the devil. And so that was Rachmaninoff's little jab in saying, well, here's your deal with the devil. We'll give you the day of wrath at the end of our variations. Not too shabby. I enjoyed that. I hope you did too. That was Simon Trpceski with the Royal Liverpool Philharmonic led by Vasily Petrenko. Now we're going to go back a few hundred years to Antonio Vivaldi. We're going to hear Summer from his Four Seasons. And I don't know if you're aware of this, but each of the Four Seasons, the movements in that sort of big violin concerto thing that we call the Four Seasons, each of them has a poem that goes with it. It's not 100% clear that Vivaldi wrote these, but it looks that way. Here's what he wrote that went along with the Summer piece, which we're about to hear. Beneath the blazing sun's relentless heat, men and flocks are sweltering, they're overheated, the pines are scorched. We hear a cuckoo's voice, then the turtle dove, the finch. Soft breezes stir the air, but then the threatening north wind sweeps them all aside. Shepherds tremble, fearful of violent storms and what's coming. And then, uh-oh, here comes the lightning's flash and thunder's roar. Gnats and flies are buzzing everywhere furiously, and the shepherd's worst fears are justified. The heavens roar, and giant hailstones beat down the corn stalks and the standing tall grains. Not a very nice summer, is it? Well, here it is. Niccolò Benedetti is playing with the Scottish Chamber Orchestra, led by Christian Kernan. Here is Summer from the Four Seasons by Antonio Vivaldi.

0: That's Summer from The Four Seasons by Antonio Vivaldi. We heard Nicola Benedetti with the Scottish Chamber Orchestra on WETA 90.9 Washington and WGMS 89.1 Hagerstown. I'm David Martosco with you till midnight.
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0: You know, Ludwig von Beethoven took years, nearly 4 years, to write his Fifth Symphony while he juggled other masterworks. And he broke some boundaries along the way. I mean, think about that transition from that hushed, mysterious third movement right into that big, explosive finale. That was completely unprecedented in the history of symphonic music when he did it. Totally new. You know, we hear this now and we're like, yeah, okay, we've been there, done that, got the t-shirt. We've also heard Stravinsky and, you know, Condla Nuncaro and John Cage and Taylor Swift. So it's not that impressive anymore. But at the time, incredible. He also brought trombones, a piccolo, a contrabassoon. Totally never happened either before that. So just the finale alone in the Fifth Symphony is you know, groundbreaking. But we're going to hear the whole thing, of course. Claudio Abbado is leading the Berlin Philharmonic in this performance of Ludwig von Beethoven's Fifth Symphony in C minor. It's Beethoven's Opus 67.

The Berlin Philharmonic, led by Claudio Abbado, played, of course, yes, the Fifth Symphony of Ludwig van Beethoven on WETA Classical, where the music is always made possible by your financial support and by Jenner & Block, partnering with its clients in significant litigation, major strategic corporate transactions, government contracting and controversies, and appellate advocacy. 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We'll hear from Frederick Delius in a little bit, but right now, a keyboard partita by Johann Sebastian Bach. This is the fourth in that series, a D major. It's BWV 828 in the Bach catalog for your scorecards at home. So take it away, Benjamin Grosvenor.

That's a keyboard partita number 4 by Johann Sebastian Bach, D major, played for us by Benjamin Grosvenor on WETA Classical. And we have time for one more quick thing before we get fully into the 10 o'clock hour when we're going to hear Johannes Brahms' second piano concerto. One more thing to get us there, and it's by Frederick Delius. I don't know if you know much about his Florida suite. 1884, his father sent him literally from England to Florida to study business, to manage an orange plantation. His family was in the wool business, but his dad said, go to Florida, learn commerce, learn how to manage something, go run the orange grove. He was really bad at it. He was more interested in hunting and canoeing and, you know, I mean, honestly, the oranges rotted on the trees. He was horrible at this. But he did meet an organist. He was staying just upstream of Jacksonville. And this organist gave him music lessons and introduced him to some of the folk singing of African-American plantation workers in Florida, some of whom were former slaves themselves. And Delius listened to their music and incorporated some of it into his Florida suite. And we're just going to hear the opening section from that, the Daybreak and the Dance. This is the Ulster Orchestra, led by Vernon Handley. Here is the Daybreak and Dance from Frederick Delius's Florida Suite.

0: 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Stay tuned for Brahms's second piano concerto. It's coming up in just a moment.
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0: One of the coolest things I think about Johannes Brahms' second piano concerto is how he recycled a part of it later. There's a third movement on Dante, starts with this amazing cello solo, and Brahms liked that tune so much that he used it later for a vocal song called Immer leiser wird mein Schlummer, which just means my sleep is getting quieter and quieter and quieter. So this cello solo, just wait for it, it's wonderful. But the whole concerto, of course, is a work of dramatic virtuosity and brilliance. Here is Vladimir Ashkenazy, playing with the Vienna Philharmonic, and the conductor is Bernhard Haitink in this performance of the second piano concerto of Johannes Brahms. This will take us well into the 11 o'clock hour. Well, not a long time in, but I will definitely see you in the 11 o'clock hour. Let's listen. Here is Brahms' second piano concerto, Vladimir Ashkenazy. Take it away.

0: We heard Vladimir Ashkenazy and the Vienna Philharmonic with Johannes Brahms' Second Piano Concerto. This is WETA 90.9 Washington and WGMS 89.1 Hagerstown. I'm David Martosko, sharing great works of art on the radio with you. Yes, you. Until midnight tonight. Stay tuned.
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0: So I have a 3D printer at home, and sometimes I make little things for friends and pass them out, and kind of neat little gifts and tchotchkes and things. Sometimes they're interactive things that you can enjoy with a friend. It's sort of like how Mozart thought of some of the music he wrote. He would write these chamber pieces just for his buddies. We're going to listen now to a clarinet trio that he wrote for his favorite piano student and one of his buddies who was a clarinet virtuoso, and he played the viola part himself. This was meant to be intimate, shared musical experience. It wasn't meant to be performed in a concert hall, but that's the way a lot of this went. This particular clarinet trio in E-flat major is known as the Kegelstadt, which literally means bowling alley. The story caught on in the 19th century that Mozart had written this while playing skittles, which was early bowling. So this became known as the bowling alley trio, the Kegelstadt. And here it is, Leif Ove Andsnes on the piano, Martin Furst on the clarinet, and Antoine Tamasti on the viola. The Kegelstadt, Kürschel 498 clarinet trio in Mozart's catalog. Let's listen.

Music by Wolfgang Amadeus Mozart as clarinet trio in E-flat major, known as the Kegelstadt because of the 19th century rumor that he wrote it while bowling. Yeah, Kegelstadt just means bowling alley in German. That was Leif Ove Ansnes, Martin Furst, and Antoine Tomasty on the viola. Now we go to Franz Schubert for his unfinished symphony, Symphony No. 8. Here's the Cleveland Orchestra with Christoph von Dohnányi on the podium.

That's Franz Schubert's Eighth Symphony, the so-called Unfinished Symphony. Yes, well, doesn't have all the movements, does it? My hometown band, the Cleveland Orchestra, played under the baton of Christoph von Dohnányi. I'm David Martasco. Thanks for coming along as we listen to great works of art on the radio together tonight. I've got time for just one more thing, and I'll end the evening with this. It's Lenski's aria from Act 2 of Eugen Onegin, the opera by Pyotr Ilyich Tchaikovsky. We'll hear a transcription for cello, played by Sol Gabetta and the Prague Philharmonic Orchestra. This comes in Act 2, right before the big duel in which Onegin kills his old friend Lenski. In the Pushkin novel, Lenski is writing a letter of farewell. He's almost being sarcastic. But in the opera, it's quite serious. The same words treated quite seriously. "Where has my youth gone?" he sings. Yes, he knows he might die. And he really doesn't care all that much because he's lost the love of his life. Here is Lenski's aria, Sol Gabetta and the Prague Philharmonic. Have a great night, everybody. I'll see you in just a couple days. Lots more music where that came from. Good night.

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1: 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WETA Classical Music Through the Night. Continuing, I'm Bill Bukowski. With a Haydn symphony from the London Symphonies, we'll hear the one symphony in C minor. That's number 95. And a little later on, Sergei Rachmaninoff's third and final symphony. Music for guitar and strings by Luigi Boccherini, too. So hope you're comfortable, and invite you to sit back and relax with me with some good music. Let's start with an overture by Karl Reinicke, King Manfred. We'll hear the Munich Radio Orchestra, conducted by Henry Raudelis.

The King Manfred Overture by Karl Reinecke with the Munich Radio Orchestra conducted by Henry Rautelis on WETA Classical. From the 12 London Symphonies, his final collection of symphonies, we'll hear the one in a minor key. It's the Symphony No. 95 in C minor with a no slow starting movement. Adam Fischer leads the Austro-Hungarian Haydn Orchestra.

Franz Joseph Haydn's Symphony No. 95 in C minor with the Austro-Hungarian Haydn Orchestra, conducted by Adam Fischer. WETA Classical. A symphony by Rachmaninoff coming up, and music from one of Haydn's contemporaries, Luigi Boccherini. We'll hear the Guitar Quintet, No. 2 in E major, with Richard Savino playing the guitar with the Artaria Quartet.

0: The Guitar Quintet No. 2 in E Major by Luigi Boccherini with guitarist Richard Savino and the Artaria Quartet on WETA Classical. I'm Bill Bukowski. Thank you for joining me.
1: 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We're classical for Washington.

Piano music by Edward McDowell on WETA Classical, and that was a Polonaise. It comes from 12 Virtuoso Studies. The pianist was Malcolm Frager. Bill Bukowski here. Welcome to the music tonight on WETA Classical. Andrew Litton conducts the Royal Philharmonic Orchestra in a splendid recording of the Symphony No. 3, the final symphony in A minor by Sergei Rachmaninoff.

And that was Sergei Rachmaninoff's Symphony No. 3, a symphony in A minor with the Royal Philharmonic Orchestra conducted by Andrew Litton. And coming up on WETA Classical, a Bach Sinfonia, music for strings by Wolfgang Amadeus Mozart. And from Georg Philipp Telemann, a concerto in E minor for recorder and flute, with Mikola Petri and William Bennett in the Academy of St. Martin in the Fields, led by Iona Brown.

0: A concerto in E minor for recorder and flute by Georg Philipp Telemann, Mikola Petri playing the recorder, William Bennett, flute, and Iona Brown conducting the strings of the Academy of St. Martin in the Fields.
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That's a standalone sinfonia by Johann Sebastian Bach, a sinfonia in D major, probably the fragment of a grander work, now lost. The Berlin Academy for Old Music, Music of Bach, WETA Classical. Bill Bukowski here. Thank you for your company. Let's get into music of Wolfgang Amadeus Mozart with the Mellosch Quartet, violist Franz Beyer, the String Quintet No. 4 in G minor.

The String Quintet No. 4 in G minor by Wolfgang Amadeus Mozart with the Melosh Quartet and violist Franz Beyer, WETA Classical. Nice to be with you tonight. Hope you're having a good night too and you're enjoying our musical selections. Up next, it's

0: A symphony in 17 parts in F major by François-Joseph Gossec with Les Siècles, conducted by François-Xavier Roth, a WETA Classical, Classical for Washington.
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Fritz Kreisler's Liebeslied, or Love's Sorrow, in an arrangement for cello and piano, Heinrich Schiff and Samuel Sanders, on WETA Classical on the first hours of this Friday. I'm Bill Bukowski, keeping you company with Dances by Zoltan Kodály coming up, and a piano concerto by John Field, the Concerto No. 6 in C Major with Michael O'Rourke, and the London Mozart Players conducted by Matthias Bamert.

The Piano Concerto No. 6 in C Major by John Field, with Mikhail O'Rourke playing the piano and Matthias Bamert conducting the London Mozart Players. The music continues on WETA Classical with a late concerto by Robert Schumann coming up. And from composer Zoltán Kodály, Dances of Galanta. The Hungarian State Orchestra is conducted by Adam Fischer.

0: Dances of Galanta by Zoltán Kodály with the Hungarian State Orchestra, conducted by Adam Fischer, WETA Classical. Music of Robert Schumann and Maurice Ravel, coming up next.
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Johann Pachelbel's Canon in Gieg with the St. Paul Chamber Orchestra conducted by Pinchas Zukerman, WETA Classical. Bill Bukowski here. Good morning. Robert Schumann's Violin Concerto was one of his last large works, and it took a while to catch on, but it has in the years since, the Concerto in D minor. Gidon Kremer joins the Chamber Orchestra of Europe conducted by Nicolas Harnoncourt.

A performance of the Violin Concerto in D Minor by Robert Schumann. Gidon Kremer, violinist, a great believer in that work, is demonstrated in that performance with the Chamber Orchestra of Europe, conducted by Nicolas Harnoncourt, WETA Classical. Music of Tchaikovsky and Beethoven coming up. Ricardo Muti conducts the Philadelphia Orchestra in Maurice Ravel's Bolero.

0: Maurice Ravel's Bolero, a WETA classical and a performance by the Philadelphia Orchestra, conducted by Riccardo Muti. Performances by the Philharmonia Orchestra, pianist Daniel Barenboim, and more.
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That was a couple of tunes from John Playford's The Dancing Master, Mr. Lane's Maggot, and we began with Nobody's Jig. The performance was by Les Witches. And I bid you good morning. Bill Bukowski here on this Friday. It's music on WETA, classical Haydn and Beethoven coming up, and Pyotr Ilyich Tchaikovsky too, with an early success, the Romeo and Juliet Fantasy Overture. Vladimir Ashkenazy leads the Royal Philharmonic.

The Romeo and Juliet Fantasy Overture by Pyotr Ilyich Tchaikovsky, the first of several Shakespearean overtures and tone poems by Tchaikovsky. Vladimir Ashkenazy conducting the Royal Philharmonic Orchestra, WETA Classical. From the London Symphonies of Franz Joseph Haydn, the one called The Miracle, the Symphony No. 96 in D Major, with the Philharmonia Orchestra, led by Leonard Slatkin.

The Miracle Symphony, as it's known, the Symphony No. 96 in D major, the miracle referring to a performance during one of the other London symphonies by Haydn. Leonard Slatkin led the Philharmonia Orchestra on this Friday morning, WETA Classical. From Ludwig van Beethoven comes the Piano Sonata No. 9 in E major, played for us by Daniel Barenboim.

0: The Piano Sonata No. 9 in E Major, Opus 14, by Ludwig van Beethoven. Daniel Barenboim performing. I'm Bill Bukowski. Thank you for joining me. More music with Linda Carducci coming up next.
1: Hello, I'm John Banther, host and producer of WETA Classical's podcast, Classical Breakdown, your guide to classical music. Over the past 7 years, we've talked about numerous American composers and works. So I'm bringing you the occasional excerpt as we reach the milestone that is America 250. Last season, in my recommended summer listening episode, I strongly suggested a recent recording of pianist Samantha Egge and the Piano Concerto by Julia Perry. Our final album has Samantha Egge at the piano for two concertos in Maestra, Julia Perry, and Doreen Carwithin. Dr. Samantha Egge is also a musicologist, author, and historian, and we get to enjoy all of those things come together in this album. The first concerto is by African-American composer Julia Perry. Perry's concerto for piano and orchestra is interesting because it's not in three movements. Rather, it's described as a concerto in two uninterrupted speeds. I'll read a bit from the album release notes on presto.com to show what our pianist musicologist here is thinking. Quote, "Note how her concerto is not in two movements, but in two speeds, as if she is playing with space-time. The first speed, slow, is, as Maestro Martinez, the conductor, calls it, celestial. Emerging out of a haze of strings and winds, the piano's opening solo unfolds. The irregular time signatures evoke a suspended temporality.

0: But the second speed, fast, brings us back down to earth. Energetic rhythms seasoned with Afro-diasporic syncopations dance around the pulse. Here, the piano cadenzas are more virtuosic, as you might expect to hear in a more conventional concerto. But Perry is experimenting more with color than technique. The pianist must paint rather than play. End quote. Perry was born in 1924 and died in 1979, and you might notice a certain similarity in sound to another composer. Samantha wrote in an interview, Perry was actually friends with Copland. They both worked with Nadia Boulanger and were part of the same scene. So if you hear those influences, then it's because she was quite literally at the heart of American modernism. Learn more about that recording and other semiquincentennial-related episodes on the special America 250 link at wetaclassical.org. That's wetaclassical.org.
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0: we heard the Moderato, which is the first movement of the Violin Concerto No. 10 of the French composer from the 19th century, Pierre Rode. That was performed by Nicolas Pasquet, leading the Southwest German Radio Orchestra, and the violinist Friedemann Eichhorn, starting our 6 o'clock hour on WETA Classical. So as I was saying earlier, we may see some rain later on in the day. It looks like there's a 30% probability of some scattered showers in our Washington, D.C. area in the afternoon. Otherwise, we'll have a sunny day today with a high of 92, getting up to 92 degrees today. And we will have, again, a sunny day with just that slight chance, 30% of showers this evening, Friday evening. Again, a chance of showers, and looks to be that way a bit on Saturday, although bits of sun on Saturday. It's 75 degrees now in Washington, D.C., and in a moment, we will welcome the sun with our Classical Sunrise feature. 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
1: Boris Godunov has been crowned Tsar of Russia in a glittering coronation, but his path to power was bloody, and it now haunts him and the future of his country. I'm Lisa Flynn. We're off to London's Royal Opera House for Modest Mussorgsky's dramatic Boris Godunov, with Sir Bryn Terfel in the title role. I hope you'll be listening.
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Well, good morning. It's now time for our sunrise feature, Classical Sunrise, that greets the sun every day musically with a different piece of music. Today, we'll look to some chamber music, the String Quartet No. 3 of Felix Mendelssohn. The fourth movement that we'll hear right now has a rather joyful, cheerful call to attention with the strings right at the top. We hear this work of Felix Mendelssohn as we watch the sun come up over the horizon. Today's Classical Sunrise.

And that is the music of Felix Mendelssohn on WETA Classical to welcome the sun with our Classical Sunrise feature. We chose that fourth movement, Presto con Brio, fast with a brisk pace to it, from his string quartet number 3 in D major, opus 44. We heard a performance of the work of Felix Mendelssohn by the Milos Quartet on WETA Classical, so please join us every weekday morning. We greet the morning sun with a different piece of music, and we time it for the arrival of the sun. Well, in Washington, D.C., right now on this Friday morning, we have 75 degrees and a few clouds, but we'll have a mixture of clouds and sun today with some sunshine definitely peeking through in the afternoon. There is a 30% chance of thunderstorms in the afternoon today and a slight chance of thunderstorms again tomorrow, being Saturday. Hello and good morning. I'm Linda Carducci. We hear now the work of Mozart. His concerto K314 is for flute. Ransom Wilson will play the flute. He's joined by the London Symphony Orchestra in this work of Wolfgang Amadeus Mozart.

0: That's a work of Wolfgang Amadeus Mozart. His concerto, K314, for flute and orchestra, was performed by Ranson Williams, who played the flute in that performance on WETA Classical. And joining him was the Raymond Leppard in the London Symphony Orchestra. And we thank you for joining us. It's now 6:42 on this Friday, August the 7th.
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0: Franz Schubert was a great admirer of Mozart, and it is thought that in his Symphony No. 5, Franz Schubert's that is, we can hear the influence of Mozart. We'll hear now the fourth movement of Symphony No. 5 by Franz Schubert, as performed by Sir Neville Mariner, conducting the Academy of St. Martin in the Fields.

That was written by Franz Schubert, and it is from his Symphony No. 5 in B-flat, the fourth movement, a performance with the Academy of St. Martin in the Fields and Sir Neville Mariner conducting on WETA Classical. Well, we're expecting a high of 92 today. A bit of sun, too, in the afternoon, although there is a 30% chance of some showers later in the afternoon today, clearing out a bit tomorrow. And although we still have a slight threat of rain, it looks like tomorrow afternoon. But we'll have updated weather throughout the day on WETA Classical. 75 degrees now in Washington. This cello concerto is by the composer Leonardo Leo, who was an Italian composer from the late Baroque era. We'll hear Josephine Knight play the cello in this performance of the second movement of the cello concerto No. 5 of Leonardo Leo.

That work is of Leonardo Leo. He was a composer and a cellist who lived in Italy during the time of the later part of the Baroque era as it was going into the 18th century. That was a performance of the second movement of his Cello Concerto No. 5. And Josephine Knight played the cello. She was joined by the English Chamber Orchestra. Stephanie Conley conducting on WETA Classical. Continuing now to hear the work of Camille Saint-Saëns. The Ulster Orchestra performs the finale, the fourth movement of Symphony No. 2.

The Elster Orchestra, led by Jan Pascal du Chatelier, playing the music of Camille Saint-Saëns, and the fourth movement, the Prestissimo, of his Symphony No. 2, Opus 55, on WETA 90.9 Washington and WGMS 89.1 Hagerstown. Sunshine in the earlier part of the day today, a 30% probability of some scattered rain later in the day today, getting up to a high of 92. We are now at 75 degrees in Washington, D.C. I'm Linda Carducci. So nice to be with you. As we start the 7 o'clock hour, with the work from the Baroque era, and that is the composer Georg Kaspar Schurmann. His suite of music, now known as Ludovicus Pius. Here's the Berlin Academy for Old Music.

0: That's the work of the composer from the Baroque era by the name of Schumann, Georg Kaspar Schumann, and a suite of music that he called Ludovicus Pius, named after the person who was known also as Louis the Pious. He was the son of Charlemagne, and he lived during the 9th century. Music by Kaspar Schumann on WETA Classical. We'll have a little more Baroque coming up in this hour, the work of Johann Sebastian Bach. And then a little bit later on, the Identify the Composer Challenge. That will be during the 8 o'clock hour on this Friday, August 7th. On WETA Classical.
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0: Well, now up to the 19th century to hear the music of Charles-Auguste de Berlioz on WETA Classical. And he was a violinist, too. We'll hear the first movement of his second violin concerto, Opus 32, featuring violinist Philippe Quint. He's joined by the Slovak Radio Symphony Orchestra. This work of Charles-Auguste de Berlioz.

That work of Charles-Auguste de Berlioz. He was a Belgian violinist and composer from the 19th century and wrote that work. That was from his Violin Concerto No. 2 in B minor, Opus 32. We heard the first movement featuring Philippe Quint, violinist, and he was joined by the Slovak Radio Symphony Orchestra, Kirk Trevor conducting on WETA Classical. Well, now it's 7:36, back to the Baroque era, to hear the overture to an orchestral suite written by Johann Sebastian Bach. J.S. Bach wrote four orchestral suites. Each of them opens with an overture and then goes into traditional dance movements from the Renaissance and Baroque era. In this case, we'll hear just the overture to this orchestral suite number 2 of Johann Sebastian Bach, a performance by the Musica Antiqua of Cologne.

0: That work from the Baroque era was Johann Sebastian Bach and the overture to his orchestral suite number 2 in B minor, BWV 1067. Reinhard Goebel led the Musica Antiqua of Cologne. That brings us to our musician birthday today, and that is Richard Egar, who is a specialist in Baroque music. Born on this day in England in 1963, a conductor and keyboardist. So happy birthday to Richard Egar.
1: This week, America 250 explores the minimalist style of composers such as Steve Reich, Terry Riley, and Philip Glass. Wednesday afternoon at 2 on WETA Virtuoso.
0: Well, we waltz now with the Roses from the South, a waltz written by the Waltz King, Johann Strauss Jr. Franz Bauer Teufel leads the Vienna Volksoper Orchestra.

The Vienna Volksoper, our orchestra, playing the music of the Waltz King, Johann Strauss Jr., and his waltz called Roses from the South on WETA Classical. Heading into the weekend, we have opera, the Saturday recorded performance from London of the great dramatic Boris Godunov by Modest Mussorgsky, and the great bass baritone Brent Herfel will sing the title role. That's tomorrow at 1 o'clock on WETA Classical. And then on Sunday, of course, we have From the Top and Choral Showcase. Information about all of our programming is on our website, wetaclassical.org. We hear now a work from the 18th century by the English composer William Boyce, his Symphony No. 3.

The Symphony No. 3, written by William Boyce, English composer, on WETA Classical with the Aradia Ensemble and Kevin Mallon conducting. On WETA 90.9 Washington, WGMS 89.1 Hagerstown, and W205BL 88.9 Frederick. We're expecting a sunny day today as we head into the weekend. 92 will be our high temperature, mostly sunny for the early part of the day, and a 30% probability of some scattered showers in the afternoon today. Hello and good morning. I'm Linda Carducci. Edvard Grieg, the Norwegian composer who was born in 1843, he wrote a collection of symphonic dances, and he did think of them as being a symphonic work, but really they're more like Norwegian dances. In fact, he added the phrase after Norwegian themes after the title Symphonic Dances, because they are based on a collection of folk songs that had been assembled by an earlier composer, an earlier Norwegian composer named Ludvig Lindemann. We'll hear now numbers 1 through 3 of the set of symphonic dances of Edvard Grieg, a performance with Nemi Järvi leading the Gothenburg Symphony Orchestra.

0: Grieg called those symphonic dances, but they are really based on Norwegian folk song and Norwegian dance. And that was the music of the Norwegian composer Edvard Grieg. Opus 64, his symphonic dances performed by the Gothenburg Symphony Orchestra. Nimi Jervi conducting to start our 8 o'clock hour on this Friday morning on WETA Classical. Welcome. Hello, I'm Linda Carducci. Few clouds right now, but for the most part, we have a sunny sky in Washington, D.C. after some of that rain yesterday. It's 78 degrees now, and we will reach a high of, it looks like, about 92 or 93 today. And there remains a 30% probability of some scattered showers in the afternoon today. Tomorrow seems like a very similar forecast. Right now in Washington, 78 degrees.
1: 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It's America 250 on Choral Showcase. I'm Bill Bukowski, inviting you to join me Sunday evening at 9 on WETA Classical.
0: Well, it's time for the Identify the Composer Challenge, as that musical question mark tells us. Can you identify the composer of this next work? And like our theme music, this next work will be for cello. And it was written by a French composer. She lived during the Romantic era of the 19th century. Do you know who this composer is?

We present that for our mystery composer today. Do you know who wrote that work for cello and piano? It was written by the French woman who lived during the Romantic era, during the 19th century, of Louise Ferenc. She was a virtuoso pianist, a professor of music, a composer, and very well respected by her peers, too, that music of Louise Ferenc, our mystery composer for today's Identify the Composer Challenge. What we heard was the first movement of her cello sonata, performed by the Ambash Chamber Ensemble on WETA Classical. Hope you got it right today. As we continue on now, we hear the work of Saverio Mercadante. He was a little younger than Verdi, and Mercadante was known for writing opera, but we'll hear something that he composed for flute from his first flute concerto, the third movement, which is a polacca. Patrick Gallois will play the flute and conduct Sinfonia Finlandia Jyväskylä in the music of Saverio Mercadante.

That was written by Saverio Mercadante from his first flute concerto in E major, opus 49. We heard the third movement, a Polacca Brillante. Third movement performed by Patrick Gallois, the flutist, and he also served as conductor as the ensemble Symphonia Finlandia Jyväskylä. As I was mentioning earlier, Mercadante was known for writing opera, and we'll have opera tomorrow, recorded performance from the Royal Opera House in London of the very dramatic Boris Godunov by Modest Mussorgsky. It's his great masterpiece, and it's based on a historical story about Boris Godunov, who originally served as regent to the heir apparent, Prince Dmitry, but Prince Dmitry was assassinated. And so Boris Godunov assumed the throne. But through his reign, he became haunted and uncertain as to whether maybe he had murdered Prince Dmitry, or at least ordered the assassination. And this doubt and this haunting and this fear and grief consume him until it finally kills him. That's tomorrow, Boris Godunov by Modest Mussorgsky, with the great bass baritone Bryn Terfel singing the title role. So that's tomorrow at 1 o'clock on WETA Classical. Hello and good morning. We're continuing with music now on WETA Classical with the work of Frédéric Chopin. We'll hear the pianist Olga Kern playing this heroic Polonaise.

A Polonaise known as the Heroic Polonaise, Frédéric Chopin. It's Polonaise in A-flat, Opus 53. Olga Kern was the pianist on WETA Classical. Well, 8:48 now on this Friday, August 7th. Back to Baroque now to hear this work of Vivaldi. His violin concerto, RV 236, is performed by Europa Galante.

the Europa Galante Ensemble, and Fabio Biondi, the violinist, playing the music of Antonio Vivaldi and that concerto, RV 236, on this beautiful Friday morning on WETA Classical. So nice to have you with us, and of course we appreciate your companionship and your support of great music on WETA Classical. Earlier we heard music of the Norwegian composer Edvard Grieg, so we return to Norway now to hear the music of Johan Halvorsen, who is about a generation later, younger than Grieg. And we hear the music that Johan Halvorsen wrote for the play Masquerade. Here's the music of Johan Halvorsen performed by the Norwegian Radio Orchestra.

That was a dance called the Honda Dance that was written by Johan Halvorsen. It's a rooster dance that he wrote as part of his incidental music for the play Masquerade. The music of Johan Halvorsen, performed by the Norwegian Radio Orchestra. Ari Russelainen conducting. This is WETA 90.9 Washington and WGMS 89.1 Hagerstown. Expecting sun today in Washington, D.C. for the early part of the day, and a 30% probability of some rain later in the afternoon today. 93 will be our high temperature. Right now we are at 78. And I'm Linda Carducci. Good morning. Franz Josef Haydn is where we go right now during this 9 o'clock hour, and his Symphony No. 78, performed by the Austro-Hungarian Haydn Orchestra.

0: That music of Franzius of Haydn was the Symphony No. 78 performance with Yvonne Fischer leading the Austro-Hungarian Haydn Orchestra on WETA Classical. Friday now, August 7th. Good morning. It's 9:20.
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0: Well, now to the music of Sergei Rachmaninoff and his final piano concerto, which was number 4. He started it in the 1920s and then revised it to the final version and republishing it in 1941. And music critics have noted that in his piano concerto number 4, it's a little more advanced than some of his earlier piano concerti, including maybe a slight influence of jazz. Rachmaninoff very much admired jazz. We'll hear now the London Symphony Orchestra with Vladimir Ashkenazy, the pianist, and the music of Sergei Rachmaninoff, Piano Concerto No. 4.

0: the fourth and final piano concerto by Sergei Rachmaninoff on WETA Classical with the London Symphony Orchestra. Andrei Previn conducted, and that was the pianist Vladimir Ashkenazy. Speaking of piano, the Garth Newell Music Center is presenting a program on Saturday, August 15th called Piano Weekend, American Icons. And it will be the music of various composers, including Robert Schumann and John Adams. Amy Beach, the American composer, will place a suite for two pianos by her. A Piano Weekend, and that will also include Tchaikovsky, Saturday, August 15th at the Garth Newell Music Center, N-E-W-E-L.
1: Boris Godunov has been crowned Tsar of Russia in a glittering coronation, but his path to power was bloody, and it now haunts him and the future of his country. I'm Lisa Flynn. We're off to London's Royal Opera House for Modest Mussorgsky's dramatic Boris Godunov, with Sir Bryn Terfel in the title role. I hope you'll be listening.
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0: was written by the composer Jean Nodot. We heard his concerto, Opus 17, Number 1, for recorder, performed by Lucy Horsch, recorder player. Joining her was the Academy of Ancient Music. Well, we're into a real nice Friday now, August 7th. Until later today, there's a 30% chance of showers, but we'll take the sunshine we have right now. Hello, I'm Linda Carducci. Hope you have a wonderful day. Thanks for being our morning companion and enjoying the music with us. And more music is ahead. Bill Bukowski is coming in next.
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2: Celebrating this month in local history, I'm Matthew Dayton. When I think of great summer premieres, my mind usually turns to big Hollywood blockbuster movies. And although Washington, D.C. has been the host of several momentous premieres in the popular films arena through the years, this month in our local history, we celebrate the premiere of one of the most influential and quintessentially American masterpieces of 20th century musical theater. Leonard Bernstein was America's Mozart, and like Mozart, he felt his highest artistic calling was as a music dramatist. The incredible breadth of Bernstein's creativity and work had a huge impact on American culture generally, but it was his Broadway musical West Side Story which I think has redounded most widely in our collective imagination. As any theater producer will tell you, a new musical's pre-Broadway run is its first crucible that determines whether it will even get to Broadway in the first place. And on August 19th, 1957, West Side Story began that ultimately hugely successful crucible with its world premiere performance at DC's National Theater. You can read all about that fateful opening night on Boundary Stones, WETA's website for local history, online at weta.org/boundarystones.
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Well, good morning, and thank you for sticking around for a little more music on this fine Friday morning. Bill Bukowski here. Still a little hot, still a little steamy, and that steamy hot weather is going to be with us for the foreseeable future, not just today and this weekend, but I think also through a good part of next week as well. And we'll take a look at the forecast coming up in a moment. I also want to let you know that we've got selections by Bach and Carl Stamitz, a couple of concertos to start things off. One of Bach's keyboard concertos with Andrei Gavrilov in the Academy of St. Martin in the Fields. And a concerto for flute in G major by Carl Stamitz, performed here by Mikael Hellisvuo, who joins the Helsinki Chamber Orchestra, conducted by Jukka-Pekka Sarasta, WETA Classical.

A flute concerto in G major by Karl Stamitz with Mikhail Hellesvuo playing the flute. Jukka-Pekka Sarasta directing the Helsinki Chamber Orchestra. WETA Classical on this Friday morning. Sunny skies today with a few clouds, a high of 92, showers and thunderstorms later this afternoon and this evening. Some could be severe with tonight's lows around 73. Chance of showers this afternoon and evening about 60%. Tomorrow, sunny with increasing clouds, high 93, showers and thunderstorms expected in the afternoon and evening. And for Sunday, look for sunshine, high 92. Sunny skies, 82 degrees, with a concerto for clavier. The concerto number 2 in E major by Johann Sebastian Bach. Andrei Gavrilov plays the piano as Sir Neville Mariner leads the Academy of St. Martin in the Fields.

Music of Johann Sebastian Bach on this Friday morning at WETA Classical, and that was Andrei Gavrilov at the piano with the Academy of St. Martin in the Fields, Sir Neville Mariner conducting Bach's Keyboard Concerto No. 2 in E major. Brahms from Berlin, the Symphony No. 1 coming up, and Music of Mozart with Andrei Previn, Anna Sophie Mutter, and Daniel Müller-Schott. And from Leo Delibes, the Suite No. 2 from the ballet La Source. Andrew Magrilia leads the Slovak Radio Symphony Orchestra.

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0: Another warm, humid day today with sunshine, some clouds, showers and thunderstorms expect later today, high 92. Tonight, severe thunderstorms and partly cloudy with a low of 73. And tomorrow, sunshine with clouds increasing in the afternoon. Showers likely, possible thunderstorms Saturday night, high 93. Sunny, 92 for a high on Sunday. What can I say? Stay cool. 84 degrees, but with the humidity, feels more like 92. The music feels good, too. We've got a selection by Mozart coming up. And this one from Brahms, we'll hear the Berlin Philharmonic under Herbert von Karajan, the Symphony No. 1 in C minor.

0: The Symphony No. 1 in C minor by Johannes Brahms, with the Berlin Philharmonic, Herbert von Karajan conducting. WETA Classical. Brahms owed a great debt to the model of Ludwig van Beethoven, and we'll hear one of his symphonies coming up at 12. Coming up a little after 1, the Symphonie Fantastique by Hector Berlioz.
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0: Bill Bukowski here on the sunny, hot day, 84 degrees. Presently, we'll take a look at the forecast coming up in just a bit. Andre Previn is the pianist here in Mozart's Piano Trio No. 4 in E major. He's joined by violinist Anna Sophie Mutter and cellist Daniel Mueller-Schott.

Mozart for three, WETA Classical, the piano trio number 4 in E major with Andre Previn at the piano. Anna-Sophie Mutter, violin, Daniel Müller-Schott, cello. Music for four guitars, symphonies by Beethoven, Haydn, and Berlioz coming up. This is WETA 90.9 Washington, WGMS 89.1 Hagerstown. Nice to have you along on this Friday afternoon. Bill Bukowski here with sunshine and a few clouds, more clouds than sun. High 92, showers and thunderstorms expected in the afternoon and evening hours, and some storms could be severe. Clouds tonight, a low 73. Tomorrow again, sunny, hot, high 93. Showers and possible thunderstorms in the afternoon and evening, and sunny and hot Sunday with a high of 92, and no relief, at least for the early part of next week. Sunshine, a few clouds, 86, but feels more like 96 with 72% humidity. Stay cool and stay with me as we enjoy a performance of Ludwig van Beethoven's Symphony No. 7 in A major with Jaap van Zweden conducting the New York Philharmonic.

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0: Well, you take the groundbreaking and musically rich music of Claudio Monteverdi, you combine it with four like-minded guitar players, and you get Monteverdiana with the Los Angeles Guitar Quartet.

little suite of tunes from Claudio Monteverdi called Monteverdiana, arranged by and performed by the Los Angeles Guitar Quartet on WETA Classical. Performances coming up from the Cleveland Orchestra, Musica Amphion, Long Long, and the Austro-Hungarian Haydn Orchestra. Adam Fischer conducting a Haydn symphony, number 50 in C major.

0: The Symphony No. 50, a symphony in C major by Franz Joseph Haydn. Adam Fischer led the Austro-Hungarian Haydn Orchestra. It's 107, Bill Bukowski here, and this is WETA 90.9 Washington, WGMS 89.1 Hagerstown, W205BL 88.9 Frederick.
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0: Long Long and Franz Liszt, the Grand Chromatic Gallop, the Grand Gallop Chromatique by Franz Liszt on WETA Classical. Classical for Washington, we've got sunny skies, some clouds, and a possibility of some showers and thunderstorms again this afternoon and this evening. Some of the storms could be severe. Highs around 92 today, tonight's overnight low 73, tomorrow again. Sunshine mixed with some clouds with showers and possible thunderstorms in the afternoon and evening, and a high of 93. Heat index values, of course, up over 100 as the humidity continues to plague us for the next several days. Sunny Sunday, high 92. Right now, sunshine, breezy, 88 degrees, feels like 98 degrees.
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0: The Cleveland Orchestra now, Lauren Mazel conducting the Symphonie Fantastique by Hector Berlioz.

Symphonie Fantastique by Hector Berlioz, as played by the Cleveland Orchestra under the direction of Lauren Mazel. Friday afternoon here in the nation's capital. Bill Bukowski here, classical music on. This is WETA 90.9 Washington, WGMS 89.1 Hagerstown. Thank you so much for joining me today.

Music from George Frideric Handel's Concerto No. 3, A Due Cori, with John Elliott Gardner conducting the English Baroque Soloists on WETA Classical. A severe thunderstorm watch in effect until 9 o'clock tonight. Showers and thunderstorms this afternoon and this evening could be severe. A high of 92 today, tonight a low of 73, and tomorrow showers and thunderstorms expected along with sun and clouds. And high heat, 93, heat index values as high as 100 Saturday. Sunday, look for sunshine with a high of 92. Partly cloudy skies, 89 degrees. A little more Baroque music now as Peter Jan Belder conducts Musica Amphion in the orchestral suite in E minor from part 1 of banquet music, Tafelmusik, by Georg Philipp Telemann.

The Suite in E Minor from Part 1 of Tafelmusik, or Banquet Music, by Georg Philipp Telemann. Peter Jan Belder led Musica Amphion, WETA Classical. This weekend on Choral Showcase, American Masses in the Ancient Style by Trevor Weston and Randall Thompson, the Mass of the Holy Spirit. From Mark Buller, A Mass for Our Time, the Mass in Exile. Performances by the Choir of Trinity Wall Street, Conspirare, and Schola Cantorum of Oxford. It's America 250 on Choral Showcase. I'm Bill Bukowski, inviting you to join me Sunday evening at 9 on WETA Classical. Benjamin Grosvenor plays Frédéric Chopin's two-part work, Andante Spianato and Grand Polonaise Brillante.

Andante Spianato and Grand Polonaise Brillance by Frédéric Chopin, the solo piano version played by Benjamin Grosvenor on this Friday afternoon at WETA Classical. Still to come, piano and orchestra music by Beethoven, the Concerto No. 2, a longtime favorite of the soloist in that performance that we'll hear, Martha Argerich with the Philharmonia Orchestra. Midori in the Berlin Philharmonic and music of Felix Mendelssohn, a classical cello concerto with Yuli Turovsky and I Musici de Montreal. It's all coming up with Nicole Lacroix just a little after 3. Time enough for this little humoresque by Antonin Dvorak and a transcription by Fritz Kreisler with violinist Augustin Hodelik, pianist Charles Owen.

0: Antonín Dvořák's Humoresque No. 7 in a Fritz Kreisler arrangement with violinist Augustine Hadelik, pianist Charles Owen, WETA Classical. I'm Bill Bukowski. Have a wonderful weekend. Stay with us for more music with Nicole.
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2: America 250, a classical portrait. Today we're going to talk about minimalism, but repetitive, trance-like music has been around for a long time. Here's a bit of a hymn by Perotan from the year 1198. About 300 years later, here's a bit of a mass by Josquin des Prez. And another three centuries after that, here's a passage from a Beethoven symphony. And it was about a century and a half after that, in 1964, that a California musician named Terry Riley composed a piece called In C. Seven years later, Terry Riley layered several recordings of his own improvisations at an electric keyboard to produce A Rainbow in Curved Air. Meanwhile, another American musician, Steve Reich, took two cheap tape recorders to Union Square in San Francisco, where he recorded a street preacher named Brother Walter give a sermon about Noah's Ark. Then he took them home, cut up the tape so that they would loop, that is, repeat, and then played them out of phase with one another and produced the next landmark work of minimalism, It's Gonna Rain. But by 1983, Steve Reich's music sounded like this. Philip Glass's style also went through a significant metamorphosis from this in 1971 to this in 1989. As you heard, they're two very different manifestations of the minimalist style, illustrating the breadth of its capacity for expression. For more information about our America 250 programming, please go online to the Classical Score page at wetaclassical.org. I'm James Jacobs.
1: 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We're classical for Washington.

And good afternoon to you. Thank you so much for your company here on WETA. I'm Nicole Lacroix. It's a minute past three on this Friday. It's also quite warm, 91 degrees, and our heat index is at 100 degrees Fahrenheit. I love the way the Washington Post described our humidity, saying that it felt like an Amazon forest. Until 9 o'clock this evening, we have a severe thunderstorm watch. After that, becomes partly cloudy and 74. Tomorrow's high, 92. 40% chance of storms in the afternoon. Same thing for Sunday, slightly less chance of storms. And Monday, 94 and sunny. As far as our music goes, Beethoven's Piano Concerto No. 2 is going to be featured with pianist Marta Argerich. And we begin with this cello concerto in D major by Luigi Boccherini. Yuli Turovsky conducts I Musici de Montréal.

0: A cello concerto in D major by Luigi Boccherini. We heard Yuli Turovsky there, who also conducted I Musici of Montreal. Beethoven's Piano Concerto No. 2 is next.
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0: Pianist Marta Argerich now joins Giuseppe Sinopoli in the Philharmonia Orchestra to play the Piano Concerto No. 2 by Beethoven.

0: Beethoven's Piano Concerto No. 2 that featured Marta Argerich with the Philharmonia Orchestra and Giuseppe Sinopoli conducting. Well, we're going to find out about the opera for tomorrow afternoon, and then we'll have an opera overture of our own.
1: Boris Godunov has been crowned Tsar of Russia in a glittering coronation, but his path to power was bloody, and it now haunts him and the future of his country. I'm Lisa Flynn. We're off to London's Royal Opera House for Modest Mussorgsky's dramatic Boris Godunov, with Sir Bryn Terfel in the title role. I hope you'll be listening.
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0: And here we have one of Rossini's rescue operas. This is The Italian Girl in Algiers, the overture with Charles Dutoit and the Montreal Symphony Orchestra.

The overture to L'Italiana in Algeri, the Italian girl in Algiers. And that was the music of Rossini. A performance by Charles Dutoit and the Montreal Symphony Orchestra. We'll have the beginning of the violin concerto by Mendelssohn with Midori. And the Orpheus Chamber Orchestra will play the beginning of the Symphony No. 79 by Haydn. As far as our weather goes, well, it's now 89 degrees, feels like 98. And until 9 o'clock tonight, we have a severe thunderstorm watch. That continues sort of through half of the overnight hours, a low of 74. And then tomorrow starts off mostly sunny with a 40% chance of thunderstorms. Again, hot and humid, 92. Same thing for Sunday, perhaps less of a chance of storms. And Monday, 94 and sunshine. I'm Nicole Lacroix, so glad that you could join me. It's 4 o'clock, and we have the beginning of the violin concerto by Mendelssohn. Here's Midori joining the Berlin Philharmonic under Marius Janssens.

The beginning, the first movement of Mendelssohn's Violin Concerto, we heard Midori there with the Berlin Philharmonic under Mars Janssens. Now here's Symphony number 79, written by Joseph Haydn while he was still at the court of Esterhazy. This is the first movement with the Orpheus Chamber Orchestra.

0: the first movement of Haydn's 79th Symphony with the Orpheus Chamber Orchestra. And we're going to hear about From the Top from Sunday evening. And then we'll have the Fantasia on a Theme by Thomas Tallis by Rayvon Williams.
1: What I like audiences to know about me is that I'm a very passionate, directional player. 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
0: Where we now have the music of Rayvon Williams in the Fantasia on a Theme by Thomas Tallis. The London Chamber Orchestra is led by Christopher Warren Green.

0: From Ray Vaughan Williams, a fantasia on a theme by Thomas Tallis and the London Chamber Orchestra, Christopher Warren Green conducting. In a moment, a concerto by Vivaldi for the flute.
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0: From Vivaldi, we have Trevor Pinnock and the English Concert in this flute concerto featuring Lisa Bisnosiuk.

And that was a flutist, Lisa Biznosiuk, joining the English concert under Trevor Pinnock in that Vivaldi Concerto, RV 437. The Symphony No. 4 by Dvorak is our next work, and we're going to hear the third movement, Scherzo, from that with Nemi Irvi and the Scottish National Orchestra.

from Dvorak's Fourth Symphony. We heard the third movement, Scherzo, with Nebi Yerevi and the Scottish National Orchestra. Schubert's Violin Sonata in D Major now will have the third movement, and it's played by guitarist Göran Zölcher along with violinist Gil Shaham.

From Schubert, a violin sonata, we heard the third movement, played by Yoran Zolcher on the guitar and Gil Shaham, violin. We have some music by Gottschalk coming up, the Danza, and also Mozart Bassoon Concerto, a Bach Concerto, and a Brahms Cello Sonata. What else? A trumpet concerto and a violin sonata. So all sorts of different solo instruments. This is WETA 90.9 Washington, WGMS 89.1 Hagerstown, and W205BL 88.9 Frederick. Thanks so much for joining me. I'm Nicole Lacroix. And today is the National Independence Day of the Côte d'Ivoire. And why am I mentioning it? Because when I was there as a kid, it was around that time, and they had just declared independence from France. And I remember on the radio, I don't know what frequency it was, but they would always play this rousing national anthem, which I really liked as a kid. So happy Independence Day to Côte d'Ivoire. There is a new documentary about Marta Argerich coming out in October. It's by her daughter, Annie Dutoit Argerich. She's the daughter of Charles Dutoit. And so the documentary is called Martha. And so they followed her, the makers of the film followed her for 10 years. And this is sort of an intimate portrait about the things that are central to her life, her friends, and her music. And here's a quote from the trailer just came out. And here's a quote. "Me, I always look for surprises, revelations. I am very curious." What a great way to live, especially when you're 85 and you have that wonderful appetite for life. I think, you know, a lot of musicians that I've spoken to, they all say that they're curious. It's a gift. All right, let's look at this gift that we have of humidity. It's 92 now with the winds out of the south at 14 miles an hour and a heat index of 101. A severe storm watch until 9 o'clock tonight, after which it'll be partly cloudy and 74. Saturday and Sunday, both days with a high of 92 with a chance of afternoon storms. 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So here's a Bach Concerto for Violin featuring Andrew Manzi and the Academy of Ancient Music.

The Concerto BWV 1041 for violin with Andrew Manzi and the Academy of Ancient Music, the music of Johann Sebastian Bach. So that's very dance style music, very dancey. Well, here is a real dance, Danza by Louis Moreau Gottschalk. The pianist is Philip Martin.

0: Danza by Louis Moreau Gottschalk with Philip Martin at the piano. 18 past 5. And in a moment, a bassoon concerto by Mozart.
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0: Well, to accompany you, we have the Mozart Bassoon Concerto in B-flat with Klaus Thunemann and the Academy of St. Martin in the Fields led by Sir Neville Mariner.

0: a bassoon concerto by Mozart in B-flat major, featuring Klaus Thunemann and the Academy of St. Martin in the Fields for Neville Marriner conducting. We'll have some Brahms, a lovely cello sonata, in just a moment. First, let's find out what Bill has planned for Sunday's Choral Showcase.
1: 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It's America 250 on Choral Showcase. I'm Bill Bukowski, inviting you to join me Sunday evening at 9 on WETA Classical.
0: Thank you very much, Bill. And now for Brahms, we have the beginning of his cello sonata number 2 in F major. The cellist is Daniel Müller-Schott, the pianist Francesco Piemontesi.

The Cello Sonata No. 2 by Brahms, first movement, and we heard Daniel Müller-Schott playing the cello. Francesco Piemontesi was the pianist. We'll have a trumpet concerto for you in just a moment with Wynton Marsalis. But I did want to tell you that the Washington Metropolitan Youth Orchestras, and they have a couple of them, one for one group of children and another age group, they're having auditions now. And so they're open for youth string, woodwind, brass, and percussion musicians, grades 6 through 12. And if you would like more information, you can go to their website at WMPA, standing for Washington Metropolitan Youth Orchestra, WMPAmusic.org/youthorchestras. Now, Trumpet Concerto by Hummel, and this is the Rondo movement, and we're going to hear Wynton Marsalis as he joins the English Chamber Orchestra, Raymond Lepard conducting.

And that was the final movement of the Trumpet Concerto by Johann Nepomuk Hummel, Wynton Marsalis joining the English Chamber Orchestra, Raymond Leppard conducting. It's about 9 minutes away from 6 o'clock. And by the way, I was just talking about the youth orchestras at the Washington Metropolitan Orchestra. And they also have this wonderful series called Live at the Lyceum. And I went last Sunday. It's in downtown Alexandria. And they had a wonderful concert featuring a soprano and pianist. And they played music of Schumann and Richard Strauss and Libby Larson. Libby Larson's piece was The Last Words of Henry VIII's Wives, and it was quite, as you can imagine, dramatic. They also had a piece, a lovely little poem set to music by Clara Schumann. So it really was wonderful. And this week, this Sunday at 3 p.m., they have the Aloha Players, and they have a program that includes Max Bauer's Pan and Maurice Ravel's Mother Goose Suite, and they are asking people to wear their favorite Hawaiian shirt to the concert. It's open to the public, and the series continues through August 30th at the Alexandria History Museum at the Lyceum. Really, really intimate concert space. It's great. Loved it. All right, so you can find out more. Live at the Lyceum is the name of the program, and it is sponsored by Washington Metropolitan Philharmonic Association. They're the ones who have auditions for the children's orchestras. Moving right along with the Violin Sonata by Arthur Foote. This is the first movement with violinist Kevin Lawrence. Kevin Lawrence and Eric Larson is at the piano.

From Arthur Foote, the Violin Sonata in G Minor, First Movement, with Kevin Lawrence, violin, Eric Larson at the piano. This is WETA 90.9 Washington, WGMS 89.1 Hagerstown, 6 o'clock. Thank you so much for joining me. I'm Nicole Lacroix. And the weather forecast, well, hot and humid with a chance of thunderstorms. That basically says it all. So the latest temperature is 88 degrees, but it feels like 96 with the humidity. There's southwest winds at 13 miles an hour and a severe thunderstorm watch until 9 o'clock tonight. A low of 74. After the 70% chance of storms goes away, we have partly cloudy skies. Tomorrow and Sunday, a high of 92. With a chance of afternoon storms, and Monday 94, Tuesday 94 as well. So we begin this hour with music by Franz Liszt, and then we will also have a Kruzel clarinet concerto, and we have a secret from Smetana, Pharynx Symphony No. 2, some dinner music by Telemann, and a violin concerto by Benjamin Godard. So first, the piano concerto number 1 by Franz Liszt, with Zoltán Kocsis at the piano and Yvonne Fischer conducting the Budapest Festival Orchestra.

Franz Liszt Piano Concerto No. 1 with Yvonne Fischer and the Budapest Festival Orchestra. The pianist was Zoltán Kocsis. And now from Kruzel, that is Bernhard Heinrich Kruzel, we have the beginning of his Clarinet Concerto No. 3. Thea King is the soloist with the London Symphony Orchestra. Alan Francis conducts.

from Henrik Kruzel, that is Bernhard Henrik Kruzel, the Clarinet Concerto No. 3 in B-flat major, first movement. The London Symphony Orchestra was led by Alan Francis, and the clarinetist was Thea King. Well, Smetana has a secret, and here's the overture. Gianandrea Nozeda conducts the BBC Philharmonic.

0: That is the overture to Smetana's opera, The Secret, with Gianandrea Nozeda and the BBC Philharmonic. So do you know what the secret is? Well, old love will triumph. Nothing else matters. There you go. We have music by Farenc, that is Louise Farenc, for you in just a moment.
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0: And now the Symphony No. 2 in D Major by Louise Farenc. We'll hear the final movement with Christoph Koenig and the European Soloists of Luxembourg.

From Louise Farenc, we heard the final movement of her second symphony in D major with the European soloist of Luxembourg, Christoph Koenig, conducting. A little banquet music, a little dinner music from Telemann now. Here is part three, the Allegro from a concerto in E-flat with Musica Antiqua of Cologne under Reinhard Goebel.

from Telemann. We heard part of the banquet music, the concerto for part three, and the second movement of that concerto in E-flat. Musik Antique of Cologne, Reinhard Goebel conducting. From Benjamin Godal, the final movement of his second violin concerto with Chloe Hanslip, and Kirk Trevor conducting the Slovak State Philharmonic.

from Benjamin Godel, the third movement of the Violin Concerto No. 2, played by Chloe Hanslip, with Kirk Trevor conducting the Slovak State Philharmonic. De Vieni alla Finestra. This is Giovanni's canzonetta from Mozart's Don Giovanni with the Netherlands Wind Ensemble.

0: Little Mozart from Don Giovanni here on WETA 90.9 Washington and WGMS 89.1 Hagerstown. Have a great weekend. I'll see you tomorrow morning, by the way.
1: Good evening. I'm Amna Nawaz. Jeff Bennett is away. On the NewsHour tonight, the U.S. jobs market unexpectedly stalls in July, raising new questions about the strength of the economy. Colombia's new president vows to fight his country's powerful drug traffickers with the help of the U.S. And we explore why so many in Maui are still stuck in limbo 3 years after the island's devastating wildfires.
2: Everybody that I've talked to, without exception, wants to rebuild, just rebuild what they had before.

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1: A life with impact in this moment and into the future. 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
1: Welcome to the News Hour. New labor data out today shows the U.S. economy lost jobs last month when economists had predicted modest growth. In all, there was net loss of 23,000 jobs in July. Newly revised numbers from May and June also showed 103,000 fewer jobs created than originally reported. The unemployment rate ticked down from 4.2% to 4.1%, a function of fewer people seeking jobs. Joining us with a look at what the numbers mean is Heather Long. She's the chief economist with Navy Federal Credit Union. Great to see you.
2: Thanks for having me.
1: So this is not the jobs report many people were expecting. Where do you see the biggest weaknesses here?
2: This was a real wake-up call. Definitely a bleak report. As you pointed out, it wasn't just weak in July with those losses, and they were pretty broad-based. Hospitality sector lost jobs, education lost jobs, retail, and even the financial sector, I mean, with the stock market doing so well, lost jobs. But you also had revisions down, as you mentioned, in May and June. And I think that's what really shifted the view on Wall Street and here in Washington about how well this economy is actually doing. The belief was that things were maybe getting a little better, that hiring was picking up, and that's really been dashed after this report.
1: Let's dig a little deeper into some of those. Job losses in hospitality in particular, how much of that would you attribute to the World Cup, which, I mean, it was largely played in the U.S. and ended on July?
2: Yeah, it was definitely surprising to see job losses in hospitality in June and July. And I think it's both supply and demand. I know economics speak here, but you know, some of it is the affordability crisis. Families just aren't going out to eat as often as they were before. And then, of course, the tartan army has left Boston. You don't have people kind of drinking the bars dry anymore. Yeah. I think also labor supply is impacting hospitality. And what I mean by that is, look, we all know what's going on with immigration policy. There are a lot of immigrants who traditionally work in the hospitality sector. You know, some places are reporting difficulty finding enough workers now.
1: That's where you're seeing the crackdown show up in the data. There were some areas of growth we should point out. Healthcare, construction, modest growth in manufacturing. What do those numbers tell us?
2: Healthcare is an ongoing story. It's been the one bright spot in the job market for the past 2 years. Hey, we got an aging population. That's pretty explanatory. Construction is interesting. That's been a real pickup this year. It's the AI boom. You know, these big data centers are going up across the country, and it's been a revival for construction and manufacturing. After a real slump last year, manufacturing has gained about 30,000 jobs so far this year. It's not a ton, but you got to build the machines to build the data centers and to build all those factory parts inside.
1: I know another data point and a trend you've been tracking closely is women in the workforce. We saw in these last month's numbers a continuing decline of the number of women in the workforce. The National Women's Law Center was actually out with a recent analysis that found over 845,000 women have left the labor force this year. That's compared to 400,000 men. What is going on here?
2: I think it's really worrying. What you're seeing really in the past 2 years is that women with young children are leaving the labor force. They're just throwing up their hands and saying, I can't do it anymore. And particularly women with children 5 and under. Mm. And that's both college educated women who used to have those work from home jobs and now they're being told they have to return to the office, but also non-college educated women who work in retail and education and other sectors that used to be giving them more opportunity, more flexibility. And now it's you have to be there from 9 to 5 or whatever those hours are. And you can see with the childcare so expensive and less flexibility, women can't do it. The other alarming point in this jobs report that kind of goes alongside that, wage growth. Mm-hmm. Weakest in 5 years, 3.2%. That is totally wiped out by inflation. That financial squeeze is real for a lot of households.
1: We hear that from a lot of folks we talk to out in the country. And I want to ask you, too, about the job seekers, because we did see the number of people who consider themselves in the workforce. That also dropped. What should we understand about that?
2: Yeah, that was the lowest in 5 years for labor force participation. I will say that it's mainly folks who are retiring, some willingly, some forced. They can't find a job, you know, 55 plus. And the other interesting one, young people still struggling a lot. And of course, the immigration factor. Foreign-born workers are definitely down due to the White House immigration policies. The one encouraging number in this report, let's call what would economists call, we have some of not the greatest names for things, but prime age labor force participation. Uh-huh. So workers between the ages of 25 and 54, that did rebound a little bit. So again, that's where you see people in their prime working years who have a job, they are clinging to that job right now.
1: That's Chief Economist for the Navy Federal Credit Union, Heather Long. Thank you so much for being here and help us make sense of these numbers.
2: Thank you.

0: We start the day's other headlines in Washington, D.C. A federal appeals court ruled that President Trump can't continue building his $400 million White House ballroom without congressional approval. In a 2-1 ruling, the judges sided with preservationists in finding that the president does not have the authority to build the 90,000 square foot structure on the site where the East Wing once stood. But construction may not stop right away. The judges gave the administration 2 weeks to appeal the ruling to the Supreme Court. President Trump called the decision unjust and said it should be overturned, quote, in its entirety. In the meantime, President Trump is reviving his push to remove Lisa Cook from the Federal Reserve Board of Governors. The NewsHour has obtained a letter the White House sent to Cook this week saying it is considering removing her and giving her 21 days to respond to unproven allegations of mortgage fraud. Trump and his allies tried to force Cook out last year on similar grounds. She filed a lawsuit challenging her dismissal, and in June, the Supreme Court blocked Trump from firing Cook while her suit is pending. But they did not weigh in on the underlying allegations against her. Cook's lawyer called the claims baseless. In Thailand, a student shot and killed at least 7 people today, including 5 at his high school outside of Bangkok. Officials say the 14-year-old killed his grandparents at their home first before opening fire at the school using a gun that belonged to his grandfather. They say he then took his own life. Students who've been blurred by Thailand's public broadcaster for privacy were hurried out of the building as others consoled one another. Hospital officials say nearly 24 people were hurt, some critically. Investigators are still searching for a motive, but on a visit to the school, the country's prime minister said mental health was a factor.
1: It is a violence, but it is not caused by criminals. It is caused by an individual who had carried a lot of pressures and tensions.
0: Classes have been suspended at the school through the end of next week. The shooting has revived a debate about gun laws in Thailand, which has one of the highest rates of gun ownership in all of Asia. A red flag warning remains in effect for parts of Washington state as firefighters work to contain a number of blazes. Officials say more than 850 buildings have burned and entire neighborhoods have been destroyed since the fires broke out last weekend. Tens of thousands of people were evacuated, and police say it could be weeks before everyone is allowed back home due to the toxic air and potential for new fires. In the meantime, the man charged with starting one of the fires appeared in court via video yesterday. Police say that Aaron Farinacci planned the crime for weeks beforehand and chose a hot, windy day to cause maximum damage. In Minnesota, planes were back in the air today after an air traffic control outage in Minneapolis grounded hundreds of flights across the Midwest. It happened yesterday afternoon and lasted about 2 hours, bringing chaos to passengers here at Minneapolis-St. Paul International Airport. The FAA says it was due to an equipment outage at a facility that handles air traffic stretching across 9 states in the Midwest. Officials say service has been restored and an investigation is underway. In Europe, a blistering heat wave is breaking records in multiple countries, helping fuel both wildfires and a worsening drought. In Central Europe, both Austria and Slovakia reached new all-time highs. In Hungary, the heat touched 42 degrees Celsius yesterday, or about 108 degrees Fahrenheit. And in Italy, nearly all of its major cities were under the highest red alert for heat today. In Rome, residents and tourists alike struggled to stay cool.
2: You're also my fan.
3: I see.
2: Fan, but it's not charged right now, so I literally am dying out here.
0: In the meantime, firefighters in Serbia are using helicopters to drop water on wildfires that ignited this week. Elsewhere in Serbia, water levels for the Danube River have gotten so low, they've revealed sunken World War II ships, some abandoned by Nazi Germany towards the end of the war. Facebook owner Meta says it will appeal a ruling by a New Mexico court ordering the company pay $567 million in a child safety case. Most of that money will go towards treatment services for young people, with the rest meant for awareness and prevention efforts, among others. It is the largest such penalty yet for the tech giant, and it comes on top of a separate $375 million penalty that jurors ordered during an initial phase of the same case for misleading users users about the safety of its platforms. In a statement, Meta says it remains confident in its record of protecting teens online. On Wall Street today, stocks rose after that weak jobs data eased concerns about the Fed raising interest rates. The Dow Jones Industrial Average added around 150 points on the day. The Nasdaq climbed more than 1%. The S&P 500 also posted a decent gain to close out the week. Still to come on the NewsHour, President Trump's pick for Attorney General Todd Blanche appears to clear his last hurdle for confirmation. A severe drought and aging infrastructure plunge Puerto Rico into a water crisis. And David Brooks and Jonathan Capehart weigh in on the week's news.
4: This is the PBS NewsHour from the David M. Rubenstein Studio at WETA in Washington, headquarters of PBS News.
0: At the U.S. Capitol, a wild day of decision and indecision. The Senate today passed the toughest sanctions bill on Russia yet and is now on track to confirm Attorney General nominee Todd Blanche. But our congressional correspondent Lisa Desjardins joins us now to report that a slew of other high priority items are still tangled, largely due to the Republican divide. Good to see you, Lisa.
5: Hi.
0: Let's start with Todd Blanche. It does seem like his confirmation is on track.
5: That's correct. And it looks like it will be by the narrowest of margins. It came down to a single senator, Republican Bill Cassidy of Louisiana. He is a Republican who just 2 months ago lost his primary because President Trump went after him. This morning, Cassidy made his announcement about Todd Blanche on the Senate floor.
6: Mr. Blanche is not perfect, and he will tell you this, but the choice is not between perfection and Mr. Blanche. It is between Mr. Blanche and another acting attorney general who may not run the department effectively under President Trump, and who indeed may not be as good as Mr. Blanche.
5: As you heard there, his speech was stilted at times. At the end, he seemed to choke back emotion. Now, Cassidy is a senator who voted to convict Trump in the second impeachment trial over January 6th. However, he was a decisive vote otherwise on some issues like the nomination of HHS Secretary RFK Jr. Now, with Blanche, Senate Republicans really had to get the votes exactly right. So here's where things stand. I want to show people what's happened here. Mm-hmm. First of all, you see Cassidy, a yes, but two senators there in the middle, the women, Susan Collins, Lisa Murkowski were no's. Senator Mitch McConnell is absent. He could have been a decisive vote here, but that is benefiting the president. The next question is, when is this going to happen? Mm-hmm. Possibly tonight, but we are waiting right now as other issues are snagged, and we will probably get to that in a second.
0: We mentioned that Russia sanctions bill there. They did get that done, yeah. And it is a big deal. Remind us why.
5: This is a very big deal, as a matter of fact. This bill is the most powerful statement that the U.S. Senate has made yet when it comes to Ukraine. It is a very big victory for Ukrainian President Volodymyr Zelensky. Zelensky is by far the toughest sanctions bill that we have seen being considered against Russia. Here's what it does. It allows up to 100% tariffs on the five countries that buy the most energy, oil, and gas from Russia. New sanctions on Putin personally and those around him, and also blocks some ways that Russia has been able to avoid sanctions in the past. It also would extend sanctions on Iran. Now, this bill is named for late Senator Lindsey Graham. He is the one who helped negotiate it, and there is no doubt that his death is part of the momentum actually that has gotten this through the Senate. There is some concern because this gives a lot of power to President Trump from some. However, there's more concern about Russia, and now it goes to the House.
0: I know on top of everything else you are tracking, government funding will run out again soon. Where do things stand on a government funding bill?
5: I really have to remind people about this. I'll tell you where things stand. Senators are asking me where things stand. Wow. So that's never a great situation, though I know a lot. I don't know everything. let me break down the basics here of where we are. A reminder, government funding runs out September 30th. The Senate, when it leaves this weekend, doesn't come back till September 14th. The extension they want until December is snagged over a ban on hemp products. No, I didn't see this coming. But there is a ban that was voted on last year. It had a one-year phase-in. It's supposed to go into effect in November. Now the CR is snagged over when that will go into effect.
0: So tell us overall, where do things stand on the to-do list? Kind of walk us through it.
5: Okay, here we go. Our viewers are very astute about this. Let's look at this big to-do list that our senators and elected officials are going over. First of all, the things that we have seen getting action or about to get action right now in the U.S. Senate, those top four items, we're going to check them off in green in just a second, including the Blanche nomination, which we do expect. But however, there are some you will see below that we think they're going to leave undone as they leave the House as they leave Congress for their August recess. That one in the middle, you see that college athlete reform package. We are still waiting tonight to see if that gets an advancement or not. Mm-hmm. Down to the last minute here, Senator Thune, the Republican leader, was trying to do things in an orderly fashion here, get ahead. But yet again, individual senators are taking the opportunity to try and get their issues in or block issues they don't like.
0: They got a lot to do. You've got a lot to cover. Lisa Desjardins, always good to see you. Thank you.

0: Today, there is a new partnership in the Middle East and South Asia. Saudi Arabia, Turkey, and Pakistan signed an agreement similar to NATO's Article 5, pledging that a strike against one of them would be considered a strike against all of them. But what there is not today is an announcement of a deal between the U.S. and Iran, despite reports from the administration all week that it was close. Nick Schifrin is here now to explain why. So, Nick, let's start with that deal between the U.S. and Iran. How close was it this week?
1: It was very close, according to four regional officials and one senior U.S. official who told me that in the middle of the week, Iran and Oman had a deal over the Strait of Hormuz that ships entering the strait would use a lane closer to Iran. Ships leaving the strait would use a lane closer to Oman. There would be no tolls. The strait would be demined, and it would restart the 60-day clock, bringing the U.S. and Iran back to ceasefire and larger negotiations. This was a temporary deal supported by the members of the Gulf Cooperation Council, all of the countries that you see along the Gulf there, even though it meant that Iran could hypothetically block their imports. And senior Gulf officials told me they had no choice because they feared if the U.S. escalated against Iran, their fear was that Iran would escalate against them, targeting cultural, even political targets. And in a call between Saudi Crown Prince Mohammed bin Salman and President Trump, a senior regional official tells me that the Crown Prince painted a, quote, nightmare scenario about the risk of escalation to the region and to global energy. That helped move President to want this deal by midweek. And again, they thought, U.S. officials did think that they had one, and it would restart those negotiations with Iran over the nuclear program, over the frozen assets, and a permanent solution to the strait.
0: So officials thought they had a deal over the strait. What ended up happening?
1: So there's a debate where it comes down to this. But the senior U.S. official and three of the Arab officials tell me that they believe Iran changed its demands, that Iranian negotiators agreed to this temporary deal. But then members of the Islamic Revolutionary Guard Corps came in over the top, demanding clear promises that the U.S. lift the blockade, also lift sanctions, let Iran sell oil again in dollars, and also add tolls to the agreement. Take a listen to Benham Bentaleblou of the Foundation for the Defense of Democracies.
2: We've seen this movie from the Islamic Republic before, where you think a deal is close or imminent or at hand, and last minute the parameters change and the government asks for more. That's fundamentally in the nature of the Islamic Republic. But ultimately, there was one real reason here why there is no deal at hand yet. And that's because the regime, more so than ever before, believes that escalation rather than engagement will guarantee its survival. And its diplomatic strategy in the short and medium term is to try to find a way to punish the Trump administration rather than come to a modus vivendi with it.
1: But Iran says the blame is on the United States for what it called, quote, theater diplomacy on loop. Chief negotiator Mohammad Ghalibaf wrote this week, acknowledge the facts, fulfill your commitments. We don't need more theater. The facts being a reference to Iran's demand that the U.S. lift new sanctions that the U.S. recently imposed on Iran. Take a listen to Ali Vaez of the International Crisis Group. He says the U.S. is incorrect if it assesses that somehow Iranian divisions or mixed messages are preventing this deal.
3: The belief that there are divisions between the more moderate, pragmatic forces of Iranian politics and the IRGC is what's creating serious divisions within Iran is just misguided. The Revolutionary Guards is in charge and is calling the shots. If it was up to Iran and Oman, a deal would have been achieved a few weeks ago. But because behind Oman, there's the United States and other Arab Gulf states, and they were pulling the strings.
1: Tallablu and Vaez do not agree necessarily on what's going on, but they do agree on one thing, Amna, that Iran is playing for time and does believe that time is on its side.
0: So tensions with Iran continue, tensions in the Strait continue, but you've been reporting on this new deal between Pakistan, Saudi Arabia, and Turkey. Tell us about that.
1: Yeah, so they signed the Mecca Joint Defense Agreement. We saw today Saudi Crown Prince Mohammed bin Salman with Turkish President Recep Tayyip Erdogan, Pakistani President Shahbaz Sharif there, three Sunni Muslim leaders, especially when it comes to MBS and Erdogan, have competed more than collaborated in the past. They pledged to treat an attack on one as an attack on all of them. That is a specific reference to NATO, of course. The bottom line, Amma, this is an example of countries in the region seeking new security arrangements outside of the United States. None of these countries are weakening their U.S. ties, but there are some officials in the region with doubts about U.S. leadership that are accelerated by the Iran war. Knowing that Iran's regime will survive, knowing that Iran's regime will emerge from this more emboldened, and as we were talking about at the top, more leverage over the strait.
0: All right. Nick Schifrin, thank you very much.
1: Thank you.

0: Puerto Rico is facing yet another crisis. Starting today, major cities are rationing water for residents due to severe drought conditions. Our Dima Zane tells us more.
1: Amna, for rotating 48-hour periods, the water will be shut off across the island, further disrupting daily life for residents and raising concerns about potential public health issues, prompting the governor to issue a plea asking to use water wisely.
2: Sometimes we're showering and we leave the water running, and we wash our hair and leave the water running. Let's shut it off when we're washing and then turn it back on to rinse off. That can be the difference in reducing water consumption. Same thing when we wash dishes or do laundry.
1: This crisis is also exposing the island's aging water infrastructure and lack of immediate government action, leaving many frustrated. For more on how families are coping and what officials are saying, I'm joined by Laura Perez Sanchez, an independent investigative reporter who collaborates with the New York Times and lives in San Juan, Puerto Rico. Thank you so much for joining us. I want to just jump in. Can you explain where you are and what the conditions are like right now?
3: Well, I'm in San Juan, and the conditions, I would say I have water right now, but I'm supposed to be part of the rationing system. And starting on Sunday, I should not have it. But I don't know if that's going to happen. Right now, what is happening is that people are a little feel frustrated because even with the rationing system, things aren't going as planned. People who are supposed to not have water this morning have it. And there's communities that haven't had water for a long time now, and people are just bracing for what seems to be coming and seems to be a very hard time that's gonna come to us.
1: So what I hear you saying is there seems to be a little bit of confusion about who is supposed to get water when. And my question then to you is, do residents feel that right now authorities are communicating clearly about the situation and about the water?
3: Well, I would say that that's the main issue right now. There's communities in San Juan and in other places in the Big Island of Puerto Rico that haven't had water for a long time, even more than a year. And there has been a lack of communication, a lack of clear information to understand why that was happening. And right now, the way the government explained the program, the rationing program, was confusing. It is confusing how it is starting to be implemented. And I feel like for an emergency that has many, many explanations and reasons to not be able to understand what's going to come, what's going to happen, is becoming very, very frustrating for people on the ground.
1: And I want to ask, you know, the island has been dealing with water shortage issues and power outages for quite some time. But talking about this new problem, how much of it is because of the drought conditions or the water infrastructure?
3: Well, experts say that it's because of the lack of maintenance and upkeeping in the water infrastructure. I've talked to experts who have told me that our water system loses close to 60% of the water that is in it, so it doesn't get to customers. And for example, the reservoir that is right now where they are implementing the rationing, they extract 90 million gallons a day in a regular day on average, and they end up taking to the system and getting into the system 65 million gallons. So there's a big loss there of water that they don't know where it's happening. And I think that that's also the reason why people are so frustrated, because it feels that we should not be in this position, even though there's a drought, and that is true, that it is happening and it's been affecting us since maybe May. I really miss hearing the sound of the rain.
1: Is there any end in sight? You know, will continuous flowing water be available to the island anytime soon, in your opinion?
3: Talking to experts is frustrating because they explain how this is the result of a lack of management and maintenance of our infrastructure. But there's also hope in talking to them, because they always refer to our underground water resources and reservoirs, the aquifer is how we call them. And I know that there's water there, and that if we manage our resource better, we should not run out of water, or at least not as soon as it seems that we could. But going back to your question, there has been meteorologists have been saying and other experts in climate saying the El Niño, this severe Niño hasn't started yet, and that maybe we're gonna, these dry conditions are gonna last all the way to the end of the year. I'm being hopeful that there is a, like I said before, like a little miracle storm that's gonna save us from this.
1: Laura Perez Sanchez, thank you so much for joining us.
3: Thank you.
0: The new president of Colombia was inaugurated just a short time ago. Abelardo de la Espriella won a tight race in June that halted Colombia's leftist movement with a sharp pivot to the right. Liz Landers takes a look at the man and his tight relationship with the Trump White House.
4: In Colombia today, a wave of yellow jerseys and a tidal wave of change as the South American nation ushered in a new era of its political future. Abelardo de la Espriella's unprecedented actions began even before his presidency. The self-described political outsider and right-wing leader opted to move his inauguration out of the country's capital of Bogota to the city of Santiago de Cali. It's a move he said would get the ceremony away from Colombia's Congress and seat of power and closer to the people. Even with the promise to be a president for all, it was clear some were not happy with the political change. Security forces established a heightened presence before the inauguration. Police seized a bus loaded with explosives in southern Colombia, which they believe was headed toward the inauguration site. And across the country, hundreds gathered to protest, disavowing the incoming president. Outside the ceremony in Cali, some voters met the new president's term with skepticism.
5: Mr. De La Espriella's inauguration won't change the city itself. It will change the policies he implements, because the inauguration, like what they're doing here, is more a matter of beauty, a fleeting decoration that will only last this week and the next. It could also lead to social conflicts, because he knows this is a city where he is not welcome.
6: Colombia, now going to the hard right, is basically shifting the entire region, especially South America, towards the right.
4: Ximena Sanchez is the human rights and anti-racism advocate at the Washington Office on Latin America. She has concerns about the mano dura, or iron fist approach, that De La Espriella promised to use in Colombia.
6: It has had serious consequences in terms of human rights. We saw an incredible rise of extrajudicial killings committed by the armed forces during that period. And we also saw that there was a disproportionate impact in the rural areas that are governed and where you have the highest presence of indigenous and Afro-Colombian peoples.
4: Just weeks ago, De La Espriella competed in a closely watched runoff election against Ivan Cepeda, a left-wing candidate and human rights advocate. De La Espriella won by a razor-thin margin. After the election, outgoing president and Cepeda supporter Gustavo Petro alleged widespread voter fraud without evidence to back up his claims.
7: So we are facing a fraud and an undoubtedly profound institutional problem, and that is the possession of an illegitimate presidency because the person who won is named Ivan Cepeda.
4: Cepeda conceded days after the vote, and today De La Espriella laid out his vision for the country.
8: I serve the homeland.
4: De La Espriella is one of the latest right-wing Latin American leaders to be championed by President Trump.
9: I think that there is going to be very little daylight between the United States and Colombia under these two leaders.
4: Andres Martinez Fernandez is a senior policy analyst at the Conservative Heritage Foundation.
9: There is just a massive wave of pro-U.S., more conservative leaders coming to office in Latin America. Colombia and Peru being the latest, but you've had half a dozen just in the past year or so coming to power.
4: In June, Trump endorsed a then-candidate, De La Espriella, writing, quote, De La Espriella fights tirelessly for and loves his great country and people, just like I do for the United States of America. And Trump showed his support for the new president by sending a U.S. delegation that included Acting Attorney General Todd Blanche.
10: We're also excited for what we expect to be a great rekindling of a great partnership between the United States and Colombia.
9: I think there is very much a response to the opportunity that the region has now with the Trump administration being so actively engaged with the Western Hemisphere to a level that we really haven't seen before in American history. And that is opening up very important and unique opportunities for pursuing very important security gains.
1: Do you think that De La Espriella is going to feel a need to answer to Trump because of the aid and the economic situation that Colombia is in?
6: I think that De La Espriella is probably feeling the pressure to make really big moves from the get-go because there's so much expectation from him, from the U.S., that he's going to be hard on narco traffickers. So yes, I think that the U.S. is going to have a tremendous influence on the direction that Colombia takes as things evolve.
4: That evolution will include new partnerships with fellow Latin American leaders for this new president, who hopes to usher in a transformation for Colombia. For the PBS NewsHour, I'm Liz Landers.

0: Tomorrow marks 3 years since the deadly wildfires swept through the town of Lahaina on the island of Maui. The fires consumed thousands of structures, killed 102 people, and destroyed an important site of Hawaiian history. Today, hundreds of homes have been rebuilt, and permits for hundreds more have been approved. But as Stephanie Tsai reports, many of Lahaina's residents remain in limbo.
1: I'm still living out of a suitcase, 3 years going on, so it's exhausting.
2: Charles Nahale is among the hundreds of Maui fire survivors still receiving temporary housing assistance from FEMA. He's had to move 7 times since the fires.
1: One of the times, it just came knocking on my door, you gotta leave today. What? I didn't get any notice I'm supposed to leave today. Yeah. You have to leave today. And that poor brother, he lost his home too. He was a security, I think, for the property. We both like, oh.
2: After the fires, disaster officials struggled to house the 12,000 Maui residents who were displaced overnight. Most were renting, or like Nahale, living in multi-generational homes. Soon, many may be uprooted again. FEMA recently sent letters to survivors informing them it would be increasing their rent for the second time this year in an effort to compel them to find permanent housing.
1: I don't know how people are going to afford it because they're asking for a lot.
2: His work as a musician, which depends on tourism, hasn't bounced back, and he's still waiting on his share of a $4 billion settlement for victims.
3: After the fires, many feared that with Maui's soaring rents, the high cost of rebuilding, and gaps in insurance payouts, many of Lahaina's longtime residents simply might not be able to stay.
2: Maui has one of the highest costs of living in the United States, and the average cost of a single-family home is over $1 million.
4: Our main goal is to keep our people home and bring our people home to allow them to have housing, whether it's a long-term rental or a purchase.
2: Richard Bisson is the mayor of Maui County. After the fires, the county and the state built temporary housing across the island. It's now secured federal funding for permanent housing solutions for survivors, like Charles Nahale, who applied for a first-time homebuyer subsidy.
1: I'm not really sure what would happen if I can't afford the rent and the programs aren't, let's say they say I don't qualify. Then I guess I'll have to really look into what I'm going to have to do to survive.
2: Survival for many has meant leaving Maui. Since the fires, more than 3,400 residents have moved off the island. With FEMA assistance due to run out altogether in February, the county acknowledges it's up against the clock.
4: We are moving as quickly as we can. I don't know that we can ever move quick enough in any setting.
5: More than 50% of the population of Native Hawaiians now don't live in Hawaii.
2: Stemming the flow of locals leaving Lahaina is urgent to many here, like Native Hawaiian conservationist Carolyn Awiloa.
5: We will lose the character of our place. We'll lose our identity. We'll lose the people who love this place so much, know it intimately, from the way the winds blow, the way that the currents move, the way that the fish come in season, everything about Lahaina. We can't lose that. We can't.
2: She co-founded a nonprofit, the Lahaina Community Land Trust, to try and protect longtime residents affected by the fires from getting priced out in the rebuilding boom.
6: The fire pretty much took all of the housing here, all of this part of town.
2: It's raised tens of millions of dollars, including from the county, to buy lots in the burn zone, build houses, and sell them at more affordable prices to locals.
5: When you buy a community land trust home, you're committing to owner occupancy, you or your family, and it ensures that this home will always be forever affordable.
2: While housing construction has begun in earnest, the historic town's commercial core is still hollowed out.
3: Lahaina was an economic engine, generating $70 million a month in revenue. 20% of the island's businesses were located here, and 8,500 workers were employed.
7: At this point, there's been no rebuilding, as you can see.
2: Warren Freeland represents a group of more than 70 commercial property owners in Lahaina.
7: There's been a mix of emotions over the past few years, you know, between disappointment and hope and frustration. And everybody that I've talked to, without exception, wants to rebuild what they had before.
2: His family has owned land where the Pioneer Inn sat in Lahaina for generations. Only the anchor in front of the building survived the fire.
7: The original building that was built by my great-grandfather in 1901, the original Pioneer Hotel, was right here in this site.
2: State laws and county codes for new commercial builds have led to lengthy permitting holdups for these historic properties. But Freeland says the logjam is starting to loosen.
7: There were some laws that were changed that were followed by directives from the mayor, and without those directives, there would not be a path forward.
2: But other new legislation may be holding the economy back, at least according to Maui's many short-term rental owners.
8: There's no guarantee that a single house will be made affordable or attainable to residents, but what it does guarantee is that we are going to see harm to the economy and jobs and residents.
2: Caitlin Miller represents the island's short and midterm rental owners, most of whom live out of state.
9: Motion carries.
2: In December, the county passed a controversial housing measure aimed at phasing out 6,000 short-term rentals and getting them back into Maui's housing stock.
10: Are we going to continue to sit and not do anything? Or are we going to make that bold move, make that change in order to house our people?
2: A University of Hawaii study estimated that the policy would decrease visitor spending on Maui by $900 million and lead to the loss of 1,900 jobs. In June, the measure was wound back to about 2,000 units.
11: Do you think that there's validity to the argument that somehow these vacation homes are taking away housing from locals?
8: I think what we have to come back to is that right now with the fire and the rebuilding, the focus should be on rebuilding and streamlining permitting and making it so that we continue to build more housing for locals versus taking away housing that was already here that's being used to benefit the community in other ways.
2: As Lahaina's community grapples with how to build back, Maui's Mayor Richard Bisson summed up how many feel on this somber anniversary.
4: People on a daily basis experience grief and gratitude, often at the same time. They're thankful for this, and then they also are grieving something that's happened.
2: The county recently helped throw a reunion, flying more than 100 displaced residents back to Maui. It was supposed to be a homecoming, but for many survivors, like Charles Nahale, it's uncertain whether they'll still have a place in its future.
1: That's seeming like a far-fetched dream more and more.
2: For the PBS NewsHour, I'm Stephanie Tsai in Maui, Hawaii.

0: Progressive wins in Michigan could signal a leftward turn in the Democratic Party's base. And in Washington, some congressional Republicans face allegations of misconduct. On those topics and more, we turn now to the analysis of Brooks and Capehart. That's The Atlantic's David Brooks and Jonathan Capehart of MS Now. Great to see you both.
1: Hey, I'm
2: you.
0: A few new anecdotes from this week that I'm going to try to put to you, and you can divine the party's direction for Democrats moving forward here. Let's start with this. In Missouri this week, we saw the moderate candidate there, Wesley Bell, defeat the progressive Cori Bush in a congressional primary rematch. But there are signs, as we mentioned, of an ascendant progressive wing. In Wisconsin, the front runner in next week's Democratic gubernatorial race, progressive Cori Bush in a congressional primary rematch. But there are signs, as we mentioned, of an ascendant

0: calls for violence and the views that are out of touch with your values, well, you have a home with us. The fight is far greater than just left versus right. The fight is for the very soul of our nation.
1: Jonathan, are Democrats worried that more centrist Democrats in Michigan could decide to turn towards the Republican in this case?
2: Well, sure. And I would say even without that terrible ad, that they should be, because, you know, Haley, keep in mind, Dr. El-Sayed won the nomination, but barely. This was not a blowout. This was a squeaker. And so he needs those folks who voted for Haley Stevens to vote for him. Now, I've said from the beginning, former Congressman Mike Rogers is going to be a tough candidate, no matter who, an opponent, no matter who the nominee was, whether it's Haley Stevens or Dr. El-Sayed. But that ad shows just how ugly and nasty this fight is going to be.
1: In terms of that, David, what we've seen from Republicans on the messaging front so far is some anti-Muslim rhetoric already. Republicans are now using Dr. El-Sayed's full name in their ads, which they haven't used before, which is Abdulrahman Mohammed El-Sayed, which I guess is supposed to scare people or something. But the president is also talking about a rising communism threat. None of these candidates are communists. Are those the strongest messages the Republicans have right now?
3: No, I should just say these people are too left-wing for you. You know, the Democrats are doing the same thing they did in 2020. They're angry at Trump. I understand that. They're angry at their own leaders for not standing up to Trump in the way they think he should be stood up to. And so they're swinging left. In 2020 was moderately left. You remember the Democratic primary debate, presidential debate. Almost all the candidates said, I believe in open borders. That was political suicide. This is political suicide times 10. Because if you look, for example, there are 16 Democrats who have won in Trump districts where Trump also won. Mm-hmm. What do those 16 Democrats have in common? They're all moderates. This is one of the firmest pieces of research across the board, massive amounts of evidence. Moderates do better than progressives. They do better in race after race and race by an average of maybe 4 points. And so if you want to win and defeat Republicans, nominate a moderate. It's not that complicated. You take a look at what happened in Georgia a couple of years ago. You had Raphael Warnock, a moderate, and Stacey Abrams, a progressive. Warnock wins, Abrams loses. It's the case over and over and over and again. But Democrats seem to have not learned this message, at least the kind of voters who voted for El-Sayed. He did very well in highly educated, more elite districts. He, like all socialists, did very poorly among workers. In the general election, there are going to be a lot more people without college degrees than with college degrees, or at least than in this primary campaign. So this is bad news for Democratic electability.
2: I would just say Dr. El-Sayed is not a socialist. He's a progressive, just to be clear. He's not a member
1: of the
2: DSA.
1: He's backed by many Democratic socialists.
2: Well, sure, he's backed by, but he's not like Mayor Mamdani, who's a member of the DSA. And I would push back on David, and it's not just anger at Trump. It's anger at Trump policies. It's not just we don't like the president because he is who he is. We don't like the president, particularly in Michigan, because of the tariffs, because of the war. There are lots of tangible Trump policies that Dr. El-Sayed ran on to get people's votes. And that message that he argued during the campaign is one he's going to take to the general election. And it's just a matter of whether it will penetrate. That's the big
3: voters
2: test here.
3: Voters in almost every presidential race, I think in every one of my lifetime, have always said, who's closer to the center? And they vote for that person. Trump seemed closer to the center than Kamala Harris. Biden seemed closer to the center than Donald Trump. Donald Trump, over the last few years, has run away from the center. He is handing this election to the Democrats. All they have to do is sit there and be couch potatoes. They do not have to support Medicare for all so that Republicans can go to them and say, you like your private health insurance? Mr. El-Sayed's going to take that away from you. That is politically bad news, and that's only one of the issues on which the party is moving further and further away from the center, and therefore...
2: I mean, I disagree that the Democratic Party writ large is moving far away from the center, and that a few races won by Democratic Socialists or people who identify as progressive, like Dr. El-Sayed, that to me, I do not see it, that you can make this blanket argument that the Democratic Party is running far left.
1: Well, we'll see what happens when voters have a chance to speak on this.
2: And that is the key thing. Right? It's the voters who have made these decisions.
1: I know you both are following these other headlines as well, which is a new round of political misconduct stories that we are covering. Let me just run through a few of these that I know folks have seen in our coverage. The Republican Congressman Chuck Edwards of North Carolina and ended his reelection.

0: reelection bid after an ethics committee found that he harassed two of his aides. In Ohio, of course, you have the Republican Congressman Max Miller there refusing to drop out, even as he faces abuse allegations from his ex-wife and his ex-father-in-law, former father-in-law, Ohio Senator Bernie Moreno, is telling him to step down. And in Florida, there's Congressman Corey Mills, who's been accused of assault and is under investigation, is also staying in the race. Jonathan, we should point out, Democrats did force out Eric Swalwell after a slew of allegations. They took a few weeks to unite around pushing out Graham Plattner. But how are you looking at these allegations now?
1: Well, I mean, I'm looking at it like this. Miller's decided to stay, not to heed the president's advice to not run or whatever. The other, the last member you mentioned is also sticking with it.
0: Court
1: and I think, I think they have themselves to blame. They just look at what then candidate Donald Trump did in 2016 when credible accusations of sexual misconduct that were leveled against him by multiple women. Then the infamous grab them by the expletive recording that came out in October of 2016, and yet folks still stayed with him. He brazened it out. He withstood all the criticism, all the calls for him to get out, and he became president. So if you're a Republican who's found himself in this situation, why wouldn't you think that I can, if the president can do it, then why can't I? And that's exactly what they're doing. And Republicans, again, I think, have themselves to blame for this.
0: David, the House Speaker, Mike Johnson, says he's not going to intervene, right? Do you think he should?
2: Absolutely. He's running a body that should have some integrity. And some of these scandals are perennial scandals. They're always going to be financial scandals. Men are going to be idiots, and they're going to be sex abuse scandals. And they should all go for that. But what worries me is the rise of bullyism. Is the number of candidates who have, either because of Trump or because they hate Trump, frankly, if you throw Graham Plattner in there, they've decided that bullying is fine. And Max Miller seems to be the perfect example of this. Rich kid who had a temper and still apparently has a temper, and who has half the US Senate against him. And that bullying, we know where that cultural vibe comes from. That does come from the White House. And it's become acceptable to be a bully in all sorts of noxious ways. And Mike Johnson should say, who's not a bully? He seems to be a good guy, good Christian guy. He should say, no, we actually don't stand for this. And he, of course, then they'd say, well, what about Donald Trump? And he'd have to dance around that. But at least he can control the culture in his own organization.
0: Before I let you go, I want to get both of you quickly on the president's latest move, which are two new executive orders related to birthright citizenship. This follows the Supreme Court striking down his previous effort to undermine this from the 14th Amendment of the Constitution. He's got these two new orders more narrow in what they're targeting here. But I just want to ask each of you, why do you think the president is so singularly obsessed with this one issue? Jonathan?
1: Well, multiple times at this table during the campaign, I said the president was running an openly racist, xenophobic, white nationalist campaign for president. And key in that campaign was doing something about immigration. It wasn't just about sealing the border. It was about stopping immigration from countries that messed with the demographic makeup of this country. There are a lot of people who fear the browning of America. And by going after immigration so aggressively, he's trying to do something about that. So I am not surprised the president is looking at what the Supreme Court did and is trying to figure out ways to still try to accomplish his goal. Whether it runs afoul of the Supreme Court decision or not, I don't think he really cares. I think he's really just trying to do everything he can to stop immigration and in the process, change the nature of who we are as a country.
2: Trump supporters I spoke to say birthright citizenship was fine between 1925 and 1965, a low immigration era. Now we're in a high immigration era. They think the fundamental coherence of the culture is being weakened. And that's their argument, and they're really upset about it. They think it's an existential threat, which I think Trump shares that, and that's why he's going back to this issue again and again and again. The only thing I'd point out, if you ask Americans, by large majorities, they support immigration. Right now, larger than majorities than any time in the last 10 years. If you ask Americans, should America be a more diverse country or a less diverse country? You get like 3/4 of the people saying, we want to be a more diverse country. So those people who think we should shut down birthright citizenship in order to create coherence instead of diversity, they're in a pretty small minority in this country.
0: America's figuring out who she is. Jonathan Kavar, David Brooks, thank you so much.
1: Thanks.
2: Thank you.
0: Be sure to tune into Washington Week tonight right here on PBS. Moderator Jeffrey Goldberg and his panel examine Todd Blanche's confirmation fight and the concerns over the U.S. military's depleted munitions. And this weekend, of course, you can watch Horizons and Compass Points both on our YouTube channel or wherever you get your podcast and on your local PBS station. Check your local listings. And that is the NewsHour for tonight. I'm Amna Nawaz. On behalf of the entire NewsHour team, thank you for joining us. Have a great weekend.
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1: And that was the PBS NewsHour here at WETA Classical. Hope you enjoyed. Marcus Pfeiffer, your host here. I'll be with you until midnight tonight, bringing you in the first couple hours works from Amy Beach and Antonin Dvorak. In the 9 o'clock hour, the Octet in F Major by Franz Schubert. That's all coming up here tonight on WETA 90.9 Washington and WGMS 89.1 Hagerstown. Now, the music on WETA Classical, as always, is made possible by your financial support and by Jenner and Block, partnering with its clients in significant litigation, major strategic corporate transactions, government contracting and controversies, and appellate advocacy. 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
2: This week, America 250 explores the minimalist style of composers such as Steve Reich, Terry Riley, and Philip Glass. Wednesday afternoon at 2 on WETA Virtuoso.
3: Hello, I'm John Banther, host and producer of WETA Classical's podcast, Classical Breakdown. Over the past 7 years, we've talked about numerous American composers and works. So I'm bringing you the occasional excerpt as we reach the milestone that is America 250. One of our early episodes was on American composer Amy Beach. James Jacobs and I talked all about her life and music, including her intriguing chamber opera, Cabildo. Listening to this, it sounds very musical, very Broadway-esque in some places, and very opera-esque in others. I love, there's like a 1 minute introduction and then this opening kind of setting of the scene.
4: Ladies and gentlemen, this way, this way.
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6: Over here.
4: Righto. Ladies and gentlemen, now you are standing in the courtyard

0: Cap Builder.
1: And it's such a small orchestra. Just, I mean, it's a chamber. It's a little chamber group.
2: Yeah.
1: And you can hear how there is much more to this, but it was written in 1932, and I assume with the Depression and then with the war, and then she died in 1944. It was never played in her lifetime. It was first premiered in 1947,
2: right,
1: and then it was played again in 2007 and 2009 in Houston and New Orleans, and I've listened to more of it. It sounds, I want to hear this. I want to see this. It sounds like a lot of fun, but there's more. That sounds very Broadway.
2: Oh yeah! Oh, absolutely! You definitely get the feeling, and this could have been, yeah. I mean, this could have been. I mean, not that she wasn't successful already, but you could easily hear this. I mean, this was the same decade that brought us Porgy and Bess, and really the flowering of the first great Broadway musicals, and this seems certainly at least as good as any of those. I mean, in terms of the mastery, the music, and she drew upon folk materials. It takes place in New Orleans, and so she actually used several Creole songs in the score.
1: And going from that kind of, American Broadway-esque, she goes to what sounds more opera, this duet towards the end, Love,
2: yes,
1: is a Jasmine Vine.

0: is it wrong to think like Puccini?
1: No, not at all.
0: It sounds like a Puccini work, but they're having a rehearsal where it's just piano.
1: Right, exactly.
0: There is so much more behind that.
1: No, it sounds like, but it doesn't sound like an imitation of Puccini.
2: Learn more about Amy Beach and other semi-quincentennial related episodes on the special America 250 link at wetaclassical.org.
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4: And let's get back to the music tonight. Of course, you heard James and John talking about Amy Beach, who is an inspiration to those of us who continue to be inspired and active as we get older. At the age of 70, near the end of her life, she continued to write. And in this case, with her piano trio you're about to hear, she wrote it in 15 days. She wrote in her diary that she was, quote, trying a trio from old material. Great fun. Well, of course, she was referring to some work she had made 40 years earlier. This is Amy Beach's Piano Trio, Opus 150, performed for us tonight by the Neve Trio.